0: Chicago from Sufjan Stevens. And in a minute, one of Chicago's buzziest young bands, a mini concert from Freako, is next on World Cafe.
1: Animals and plants have a lot to say about the ecosystems they call home. The Appalachian Mid-South Newsroom has been giving you insights into signal species, including bears, kudzu, and more. 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
0: Hey, this is World Cafe. I'm Raina Duris. Freako is a band from Chicago. In a recent interview with Chicago station WBEZ, they said they owe everything to the Chicago scene and their experience coming up in it. But like any band who wants to really make a go of it, they've also spent a lot of time away from home, on the road, touring. And that experience gave them all sorts of inspiration when it came to making their latest album, Something Worth Waiting For, produced by John Congleton. It's the follow-up to their debut, Where We've Been, Where We Go From Here, which not only put them on the map here in the U.S., but also caught the attention of fans half a world away in Japan, leading to them playing shows in Asia. You may have first heard Freako here on the World Cafe back in 2023 when we featured them on our Sense of Place Chicago series, but they've seen a lot since then, and you might be able to hear that coming through in the first song of this live set today. This was recorded earlier this year for World Cafe. It's an exclusive mini concert from Freako, beginning with the title track from Something Worth Waiting For.
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1: Freako performing Choo Choo. That's a song from their latest album, Something Worth Waiting For. Thank you so much to Freako for that exclusive mini concert. I'm Raina Duras, back in a moment with more World Cafe.
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We're part of the educational mission of Murray State University. Good evening, it's 8 o'clock. World Cafe continues.

0: Thank you, Orville Peck. New one from him called Too Little Too Late. A band that a cowboy might love on Live from the Archives is next on World Cafe.
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0: There are 35 years of live recordings hidden away in the World Cafe vault. And if you've ever wished that you could go in there and get your little fingers all over those CDs and records and recordings, this is your chance to do it every day around this time. We go live from the archives. I'm Raina Duras. This is when I play you a couple of exclusive live performances from the vault. Today, we're going to hear one from Band of Horses. It's from their 2012 album, Mirage Rock, and this is from their visit to the cafe that same year. Slow, Cruel Hands of Time. Band of Horses live for the cafe.

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1: Animals and plants have a lot to say about the ecosystems they call home. 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
0: You are listening to World Cafe. I'm Raina. Lake Street Dive just kicked off their tour last week in Sweden. Tonight, they are in Cologne, Germany. This set of shows is taking them far afield, far from home. And you might wonder how it would feel to perform this new song when you're off on a long tour far from your home and family, because that's what it's all about. Lake Street Dive, You're Never Around, new of World Cafe.

0: bad from you too. And that's it for World Cafe for today. I had a good time with you. I hope you did too. I always enjoy playing you some music. And thank you so much to the public radio stations who make it possible, our affiliates across the country who bring this show to you. Thanks also to the team here who make this show happen. We produce it at WXPN at the University of Pennsylvania in Philadelphia. I'm Raina Duris. Thanks for listening to World Cafe from NPR.
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2: 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That's coming up next at 9. 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Cafe Jazz is just ahead.

Good evening and welcome to another edition of Cafe Jazz. I'm your host, Brian Clardy, here with 2 great hours of music, so sit back and relax while I play some jazz for you. Coming up on our first set, we have a classic by the Dave Brubeck Quartet from the album Time Out. Here's Take 5.

That was John Faddis from his album Legacy and a tune called Lil Darlin'. Before that, we had Zoot Sims from his album Hawthorne Nights on the Pablo label and Only a Rose. But leading us off was the Dave Brubeck Quartet from their classic album Time Out on the Columbia label and Take Five. You're listening to Cafe Jazz with your host, Brian Clardy. Coming up, we have Eric Alexander and Lynn Halliday from their album Stablemates on the Delmark label and a tune called Polka Dots and Moonbeams, Old Folks.

0: That was Janice Siegel and Fred Hirsch from their album Short Stories and their cover of River. But leading us off was Eric Alexander and Lynn Halliday from the album Stablemates and a tune called Polka Dots and Moonbeams and Old Folks.
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0: Leading us off in our second set is Lee Konitz from a very catchy album called Subconscious Lee, get it? And a tune called Friend Lee.

That was the Paul Brown Quartet, and the title track from their album Speak Low, of course, the Kurt Vile classic composition. But leading us off was Lee Konitz from his album Subconscious Lee and a tune called Friend Lee. You're listening to Cafe Jazz with your host, Brian Clardy. And coming up, we have Art Farmer from Art Farmer Live at the Jazz Workshop on the Monarch label and a tune called Straight No Chaser.

0: That was Ray Barretto from the album Ray Barretto and New Spirit on the Concord label, and a tune called Lazy Afternoon. But leading us off was Art Farmer and his cover of Thelonious Monk's Straight No Chaser. It's from an album called Art Farmer Live at the Jazz Workshop.
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1: Coming up, we have the Cannonball Adderley Quintet from their album Paris 1960 and their cover of Bohemia After Dark.

That was the Theo Saunders Trio from the album Three for All in a tune called The Kicker. But leading us off was the Cannonball Adderley Quintet from the album Paris 1960 on the Pablo label and Bohemia After Dark. 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Coming up, we have pianist Alan Broadbent from the album You and the Night and the Music and his cover of What's New.

0: That was the Bill Evans Trio from the album Bill Evans at Town Hall, Volume 1 on the Verve label, in a tune called Who Can I Turn To? But leading us off was Alan Broadbent from his album You and the Night and the Music, and his interpretation of What's New.
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0: Coming up, we have Count Basie from the album Basie Jam 3 and Bye Bye Blues.

That was Gene Ammons with Sonny Stitt from their album We'll Be Together Again on the Prestige label and their cover of My Foolish Heart. But leading us off was Count Basie from the album Basie Jam 3 on the Pablo label and a tune called Bye Bye Blues. You're listening to Cafe Jazz with your host, Brian Clardy. Coming up, we have Ron Afif and his trio from the album 52nd Street and a tune called Bohemia After Dark.

Wow, what a way to end it. The Ron Afif Trio from their album 52nd Street on the Pablo label and their cover of a song you heard earlier, Bohemia After Dark. Well, that would just about do it for me. I want to thank my producer, George Eldred, and all the good folks here at WKMS, and thank all of you for listening. Cafe Jazz is a production of WKMS 91.3 FM on the campus of Murray State University in Murray, Kentucky. 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

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It's 11 o'clock.

0: Welcome to Cafe Jazz. George Eldred with you for some music. Tonight's Live at 10 segment, Lenny Tristano back in 1955.
1: And it's that time again, the jazz man, Andy Smith, is back on the air with great jazz. 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
3: This is Todd Hill, and welcome to Cafe Jazz. 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
4: It's 9 o'clock on a Wednesday night, and time for another edition of Cafe Jazz with Colonel Tom. How are you, Tom?
5: I'm fine, Tracy. And you?
4: I am well.
5: Oh, you're looking all smiley and happy over there. Must be not a bad day so far.
4: Some days are better than others, I guess.
5: I know.

Welcome to the Jazz Vault. I'm George Eldred, and Todd Hill up tonight with his Cafe Jazz Show from October 28, 2014, with Russell Malone, Terry Gibbs, Oscar Peterson, J.J. Johnson, Bill Holman, and Ray Brown, to name a few. Hope you like it.

This is Todd Hill. Welcome to Cafe Jazz. On the show tonight, we're going to hear from Sahib Shihab, Russell Malone, Terry Gibbs, J.J. Johnson, Bill Holman, the combination of Stan Getz and J.J., Frank West, some more J.J., Hal McCusick, Phineas Newbern on the piano, the Frank Capp Juggernaut, Ray Brown, Oscar Peterson, Lee Morgan, the Ted Rosenthal Trio, Helen Humes, Elmo Hope, and closing out with some Wayne Shorter. But right now, to open up, from the album Jazz is Busting Out All Over, here's Sahib Shihab with Sugar Dugger.

from the Columbia album J is for Jazz, fabulous trombonist J.J. Johnson with the tune Chasing the Bird. And you know, J.J. was about the only trombone player that could keep up with Bird. The few sessions that he's on, it's always fabulous to hear him play. Before that, Terry Gibbs with the Dream Band, the Terry Gibbs Dream Band. Bill Holman arrangement of Stardust, beautiful Hoagy Carmichael tune, interpreted in a really nice way, live recording by that band back about 1960, just wonderful. Russell Malone on guitar ahead of that, from the album Russell Malone. That was the old tune, When I Take My Sugar to Tea. And leading us off in that set, Sahib Shihab from the compilation Jazz is Busting Out All Over on the Savoy label. That was a tune called Sugar Dugger. In our second set, we're going to hear from the Bill Holman Band, Stan Getz and J.J. Johnson, and Frank Wess. Right now, leading us off, the Bill Holman Band on the Charles Mingus composition, Goodbye, Pork Pie Hat.

0: from the album Opus and Swing. That was Frank Wess on the flute there with Over the Rainbow. Before that, we heard Blues in the Closet from Stan Getz and J.J. Johnson's collaboration with Oscar Peterson at the Opera House, one of those Norman Granz projects. Man, there's a lot of wonderful playing on that album from everybody involved, but those two guys particularly, Oscar Peterson, of course, as well, at the piano. Before that, the Bill Holman Band. Bill Holman, the great tenorist and arranger, with Charles Mingus' tribute to Lester Young. Goodbye, Pork Pie Hat.
1: 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It's the Jazz Vault. I'm George Eldred, and we're listening to Todd Hill's Cafe Jazz from the 28th of October in 2014.
0: This is Todd Hill. Welcome back to Cafe Jazz. In our third set tonight, we're going to be hearing from J.J. Johnson, altoist Hal McCusick, and pianist Phineas Newbern. Right now, leading us off from the album Things Are Getting Better All the Time, here's J.J. Johnson with Softly as in a Morning Sunrise.

0: That was Memphis-born pianist Phineas Newbern with All the Things You Are, an LP cut from the album Here is Phineas. Before that, we heard from the altoist Hal McCusick, somebody who is too often forgotten except by a few jazz historians. Really fine altoist, but he was cursed in being in a world that included, had just lost Charlie Parker, but you had Cannonball running around, Paul Desmond, Art Pepper, there were just Jackie McLean, there were so many great players around the same time he was, he didn't get recognized as much. And he wound up doing a lot of studio work and stuff like that. Hal McCusick from his collection Now's the Time, that was a tune called The Last Day of Fall. And then leading off that set, J.J. Johnson with Softly as in a Morning Sunrise.
1: 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We're part of the educational mission of Murray State University. I'm George Eldred with you for the Jazz Vault. It's Todd Hills Cafe Jazz, October 28th, 2014. Hear the BBC World Service overnight, starting at 1.
0: This is Todd Hill. Welcome back for our second hour of Cafe Jazz tonight. Leading us off from the album In a Hefty Bag on the Concord Jazz label, here's the Frank Cap Juggernaut with a tune by Neil Hefty called Fantail.

0: That was Oscar Peterson at the piano from the album Oscar Peterson and Swingin' Brass. Swingin' Brass arranged and conducted by Verve's house guy back in the 60s, late 50s and 60s, a guy named Russ Garcia. The Dizzy Gillespie tune, Con Alma. Before that, we heard from the Ray Brown Trio with Ray Brown on bass, Monty Alexander on piano, Russell Malone on guitar, En Estate. Beautiful, beautiful tune. Before that, the Frank Capp Juggernaut, their album In a Hefty Bag. And you got to understand, the Frank Capp Juggernaut was basically a bassy tribute band, if you will. Nat Pierce on piano, Frankie Capp on drums. And the tune that time, Neil Hefti's Fantail.
1: 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It's the Jazz Vault. I'm George Eldred, and we're listening to Todd Hill's Cafe Jazz from the 28th of October in 2014.
0: This is Todd Hill. Welcome back to Cafe Jazz. In our fifth set, we're going to hear from Lee Morgan, trumpeter Lee Morgan, Ted Rosenthal, pianist who's out there now doing great stuff from one of his recent albums. We're going to hear something of his, and then we're going to go and have a great little swinger from the vocalist Helen Humes, who sang with Basie back in the 30s and 40s. But right now, leading us off, the title track from this album, it's Lee Morgan and Candy.

Helen Humes with the Marty Paich Orchestra, a bunch of great West Coast cats from about 1961 or two. The album called Songs I Like to Sing on the Contemporary label. That was an LP track called Million Dollar Secret. And I hope you caught all those really great lines in the lyric. Before that, pianist Ted Rosenthal from his album Out of This World. That was the Cole Porter tune, one of my personal favorites, So in Love. And before that, Lee Morgan on trumpet with the tune that titled his album Candy. On our last set tonight, we're going to hear two rather contrasting things. The first of which is a blowing session record, you know, when you would pull in a bunch of all-stars and just let them play. And the album was actually titled Informal Jazz from 1956. And it's Elmo Hope on piano, Donald Byrd on trumpet, John Coltrane on tenor, Hank Mobley on tenor, Paul Chambers on bass, and Philly Joe Jones on drums. Very ancient tune called Avalon was a big hit, if I'm not mistaken, for Al Jolson. After that, we'll hear from Wayne Shorter, the title track from his Blue Note album, Speak No Evil. And right now, here is Elmo Hope, Informal Jazz, 1956, Avalon.

That was Wayne Shorter with Speak No Evil. And before that, we heard Philly Joe Jones on drums, Paul Chambers on bass, Hank Mobley on tenor, John Coltrane on tenor, Donald Byrd on trumpet, and Elmo Hope leading that session from the piano. Informal Jazz, 1956, an old, old, old tune called Avalon. And that winds up Cafe Jazz for tonight. This is WKMS 91.3 HD 1 and 2 Murray, WKMD 90.9 FM HD 1 and 2 Madisonville, and WKMT 89.5 FM Fulton. We're part of the educational mission of Murray State University. This is Todd Hill. Thank you for joining us tonight on Cafe Jazz. Be sure to stay tuned now for the Jazz Vault with my good friend George Eldred. Take it away, George.

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We're part of the educational mission of Murray State University. The BBC World Service Overnight is next.

This is Think History. I'm Bill Goodman. Mill Springs National Cemetery near Nancy in Pulaski County was officially dedicated on June 15, 1881. The site was originally a battlefield cemetery, created as a result of the Battle of Mill Springs that occurred on January 19, 1862. At the end of that year,

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0: So, Amy, tell us about the case and what's at stake here.
1: So in 2018, the city and county of Boulder, Colorado, sued ExxonMobil and Suncor Energy, which is a Canadian company that operates a big refinery here in Colorado. And this lawsuit alleged that the companies knowingly contributed to climate change while at the same time deceiving the public about the risks. And because of that, the plaintiffs say that these companies should pay for some of the costs of that damage, which, you know, includes wildfires, drought, extreme heat, poor air quality, etc. And one example is a big fire that happened a few years after that lawsuit was filed, the Marshall Fire, which killed two people and destroyed more than 1,000 homes in Boulder County and cost taxpayers more than $180 million.
0: Now, lots of communities have brought similar lawsuits. So what's different about this one?
1: Yeah, according to the Center for Climate Integrity, more than two dozen cities and counties and several states and tribes have sued fossil fuel companies for damages from climate change. But none of these have gone to trial so far. And last year, the Colorado Supreme Court ruled that Boulder's lawsuit could move forward to discovery, which is when the two sides share evidence and depose witnesses. The defendants appealed that decision to the Supreme Court and asked them basically to reverse the decision and throw out the case. And they argue that federal law preempts state law when it comes to regulating greenhouse gas emissions, which, of course, cross state lines. But Boulder says its lawsuit isn't trying to regulate emissions. They just want the companies to help cover the costs.
0: The Supreme Court is set to hear oral arguments on Monday. What kind of impact could a ruling have?
1: Well, first, the Supreme Court has to decide whether it even has jurisdiction over this case. Usually the justices wouldn't hear a case like this coming out of state court until there's been a final judgment. And this lawsuit, as I said, hasn't even gone to trial. So it's a little unusual to be taking a case this early. But bottom line, if they decide the case is allowed to go forward, it would be a big win, not just for Boulder, but potentially for similar climate accountability lawsuits. On the other hand, if they say this can't go forward, it's a big win for oil and gas companies, which face potentially billions of dollars in liability.
0: Marketplace's Amy Scott hosts our climate solutions podcast, How We Survive. Amy, thank you so much.
1: Thanks for having me on.
0: 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We're at Marketplace APM. In Washington, I'm Kimberly Adams with the Marketplace Morning Report. 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
3: Good morning. Passengers headed to Israel describe a flight with a pilot who seemed to have stabbed his co-pilot and was trying to crash the plane. What kind of training do pilots get to repel attackers? It's Morning Edition from NPR News. When there was a super El Nino 10 years ago, government scientists launched a major project to study it. I'm Amy Martinez.
4: And I'm Michelle Martin. For this year's super El Nino, they're doing far less as President Trump goes after climate research. Also, a $3 billion gift to Carnegie Mellon is the biggest ever in higher education. And actor Dominic West adds to his list of characters in Bad Marriages. He plays a billionaire in the middle of a divorce that turns into a war. It is Thursday, October 1st. On this day in 1908, Ford shipped its first Model T. News is next.
5: Live from NPR News in Washington, I'm Corva Coleman. The state of Tennessee was not able to put a condemned prisoner to death last night. Executioners gave inmate Krista Pike two separate and lethal doses of the drug pentobarbital. She survived both attempts. Catherine Sweeney is with member station WPLN. She was one of the media witnesses who saw the botched execution.
6: This is an enormous dose of a sedative that should not ever need to happen twice, but it did, and then she stayed alive. I think one of the issues we have here is the protocol doesn't talk about what happens if you do this twice and they're still alive. I don't think that that is something that was planned for.
5: Catherine Sweeney reporting. Prison officials said later that they moved Pike to a hospital for treatment. This is the second time this year that Tennessee has botched an execution. President Trump has promised he would campaign to support Republicans in 35 of the most competitive races. But NPR's Franco Ordonez reports he's kicking off a campaign swing today in the more comfortably red state of Oklahoma.
7: Starting in Oklahoma is a chance to knock off some rust and workshop his campaign speech in front of a more friendly environment. But it reminds Alex Conan, who worked in the George W. Bush White House, of the 2006 midterms when Bush campaigned almost exclusively in red states.
8: You can't go to a district or a state where there's just as many Democrats as Republicans or where there's a lot of independent voters, because you're going to do more harm than good when your favorability numbers are this low.
7: That's because in a swing state, Trump is likely and perhaps more likely to stir up Democrats and independent voters to go out and vote against Republicans. Franco Ordonez, NPR News.
5: Starting today, states will be paying for a larger share of the bill to run the food assistance program known as SNAP. NPR's Juliana Kim reports federal funding for costs, including state SNAP workers, will shrink by half.
9: Last year's massive Republican tax and spending law, known as the One Big Beautiful Bill Act, included major changes to how SNAP is funded, shifting more of the costs onto states rather than the federal government. As a result, states may need to spend 2 to 3 times more in the future in order to keep the food assistance program running. That's according to the Georgetown Center on Poverty and Inequality. The key question now is how states will afford these new costs to SNAP. Policy experts say states may need to raise taxes, cut funding for other programs, or reduce access to food benefits. And it comes as SNAP participation is already rapidly dropping. Juliana Kim, NPR News.
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11: Good morning. It's 6:04, partly cloudy and 67 in Murray. I'm Dave Chenal for WKMS News. A measles outbreak in Kentucky is stretching into its fourth month. As Lydia Crane reports, the number of cases has ballooned in the last week.
12: The Kentucky Department for Public Health confirmed 78 cases connected with the outbreak from July through September. And, according to the Hoptown Chronicle, 29 people have been diagnosed in the past week. Two western Kentucky counties, Christian and Trigg, account for around 70% of cases from this outbreak. Measles is a contagious respiratory virus that is spread through the air. KDPH advises people with measles symptoms to contact their local health department or health care provider. I'm Lydia Crane in Murray.
11: Tennessee officials were unable to put Krista Gayle Pike to death for a 1995 murder after administering two doses of a lethal drug. a death penalty expert, says it was an unprecedented failure. Tennessee Governor Bill Lee late Wednesday halted the remaining scheduled execution for the rest of the year and ordered an outside investigation. Pike's attorneys say she was alive and loudly snoring after the attempted lethal injection and taken by ambulance from the prison. Her attorneys say in court filings that officials gave Pike 2 doses of pentobarbital. The Tennessee Department of Correction says they followed every step of the state's execution protocol. Attorneys representing 2 Southern Illinois local governments and the owner of a uranium conversion plant announced this week that they've reached an agreement that could settle multiple years-long lawsuits. Hannah Sod has more.
13: Metropolis is home to the only facility in the nation that converts uranium ore concentrate into uranium hexafluoride to create fuel for nuclear reactors. Some residents, along with the city of Metropolis and Massac County, claimed the radioactive materials at the Southern Illinois plant endangered public health and hurt nearby property values. Honeywell International owned the site until one of its spin-off groups, Solstice Advanced Materials, took control of it last year. Now, the Metropolis Planet reports that Solstice has agreed to pay $80 million to settle these claims, which the U.S. Department of Energy plans to reimburse them for. The proposed settlement terms still need to be approved by a federal judge. I'm Hannah Sod in Murray, Kentucky.
11: It's going to be mostly sunny with a high near 91 today. It's 67 in Murray, 71 in Paducah, 69 in Madisonville. It's 6:07. I'm Dave Chenal for WKMS News.

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1: It's 6:19. Coming up at 6:45 on Morning Edition, we'll hear that some undocumented immigrants face fines of more than $1 million for failing to follow deportation orders from years ago. Support comes from the members of St. John's Episcopal Church in Murray, who spread the message that God loves you, no exceptions. 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More information at stjohnsmurray.org. It's going to be mostly sunny with a high near 91 today, mostly cloudy with a low around 70, and a 30% chance of showers and thunderstorms tonight. We'll have showers and thunderstorms with a high near 74 tomorrow. It's 67 in Hopkinsville, 69 in Paris, Tennessee, and 70 in Metropolis, Illinois.

0: Hannah McCarthy and Nick Capodice have spent a decade explaining civics for the New Hampshire Public Radio podcast, Civics 101. With the midterm elections just weeks away, they join us to share some of what they've learned about our government and why civics matter to our democracy now. A civics lesson ahead of the midterms, next time on 1A. 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
1: It's 7:50. Just ahead on the Marketplace Morning Report, the Supreme Court is set to hear arguments on Monday for a case that could have implications for addressing climate change. Support comes from the Kentucky Comedy Festival, featuring nationally touring clean comedians performing in Murray and Paducah through October. They host viral stand-up comedian Trey Kennedy tomorrow night at Murray State's Lovett Auditorium. Tickets to see Trey Kennedy and other acts available now at KentuckyComedyFestival.com. It's going to be mostly sunny with a high near 91 today. It's 70 in Paducah and in Metropolis, Illinois. 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
1: It's 8:19. Coming up at 8:45 on Morning Edition, we'll hear that some undocumented immigrants face fines of more than $1 million for failing to follow deportation orders from years ago. 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It's going to be mostly sunny with a high near 91 today, mostly cloudy with a low around 70, and a 30% chance of showers and thunderstorms tomorrow. We'll have showers and thunderstorms with a high near 74 tomorrow. It's 75 in Paducah, 71 in Hopkinsville, and 70 in Paris, Tennessee.

0: Hi, I'm Derek Operly, news director at WKMS. 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
1: Good morning, I'm Michelle Martin. Trump, Obama, Mick Jagger, all on the ballot this year for Congress in Brazil. They are part of a Brazilian tradition of joke candidates. Claudio Henrique dos Anjos, for example, is running under the name Henrique Barack Obama. Candidates in Brazil must belong to one of 30 parties. And joke votes count just as much as serious ones when determining how many seats those parties get. So a vote for Jagger would give his party satisfaction. It's Morning Edition.
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1: 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I'm Michelle Martin.
3: And I'm A. Martinez. Here's one tool the Trump administration is using to pressure undocumented immigrants to leave the country themselves. Civil fines of up to $1.8 million per person. 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
4: In the city of Gastonia, near Charlotte, several tenants were recently evicted from an aging apartment complex. Tito Savillon was hired to do what he does best, remodel the apartments. With paint-stained hands and jeans, this is how Savillon has made his American dream happen, ever since he migrated from Honduras more than a decade ago. But this dream is in jeopardy. This summer, Savillon got a letter saying he owes the Department of Homeland Security more than $1 million. Savillon is undocumented, and the government says he, quote, willfully failed to leave the U.S. after receiving a removal order in 2023 under the Biden administration.
5: I have a family. That's the only that really matters that I have over here, you know?
4: Paying the fine is out of the question, and so is leaving his U.S. citizen wife, his stepson, his business, and the southern state he now calls home.
5: I don't have a reason to get back in Honduras anyway. In my country, everything can be dangerous in some places where I live, you know. And I think, like, you can do it well in this country if you can have a way to do it good, you know.
4: Savillon says he had no clue about a removal order, and the notice of the fines was the first time he heard about this. Lawyers have told him his best option is to try to gain legal status through his spouse. DHS says in a statement that by mid-July, it had issued more than 100,000 civil fines, totaling more than $84 billion. DHS says those fines include up to $1,000 for each day that a person hasn't self-deported since receiving a removal order. Savillon's family, like his father-in-law, Ricky Robinson, has come to his defense.
6: Where's he going to get $1 million? Have it in the back pocket? That's a scary tactic.
4: Robinson voted for Trump in the 2024 election. He says he regrets his decision now.
6: He said that he was going to get the criminal aliens. If you're just because you came across the border and you've done nothing but start your business, start a family, and haven't committed any crimes, no, he never said anything about going out to people like that.
4: Immigration policy swings with each administration. But Congress set up the conditions of a flawed system, says Aaron Reichlin Melnick of the American Immigration Council.
7: The last time Congress made any changes to our immigration enforcement system was 1996.
4: That law blocks people from returning to the U.S. for up to 10 years if they had unlawful presence. But it also kept a lot of migrants from leaving the U.S. when historically they would move back and forth, says Reichlin Melnick.
7: 25, 30 years later, we are seeing the problems of a system where no one can fix their papers until Congress actually gets its act together and changes the law.
4: Today's government says these immigrants have willfully failed to self-deport. But many have stayed while trying to get legal status, says Hassan Shafiqullah with the Legal Aid Society of New York.
8: If I'm on a pathway to get a green card through my U.S. citizen spouse, self-petition, green card, whatever. There's so many different ways that people get status in this country. Why should I self-deport?
4: The Legal Aid Society of New York is part of a class action lawsuit against the Trump administration to challenge these fines. While a decision is pending, people like Savillon hope a judge will put a temporary pause on these fines. For NPR News, I'm Aaron Sanchez Guerra in Charlotte, North Carolina.
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10: 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It's going to be mostly sunny with a high near 91 today, mostly cloudy with a low around 70, and a 30% chance of showers and thunderstorms tonight. We'll have showers and thunderstorms with a high near 74 tomorrow. It's 78 in Hopkinsville and in Paris, Tennessee, 77 in Metropolis, Illinois.

0: already disappeared. Huss and his team warn that if the current melt continues, glaciers across Europe's alpine region could be gone completely by the end of this century. For NPR News, I'm Imogen Folks in Bern, Switzerland.
1: 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I'm Michelle Martin.
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0: Have you ever looked in your closet and thought, I have nothing to wear? Or got excited about an outfit that you didn't really love once you put it on? We talked to three personal stylists about why getting dressed and looking good in what we wear can feel so difficult and what you can do to make it easier. 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

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It's going to be mostly sunny with a high near 91 today, mostly cloudy with a low around 70, and a 30% chance of showers and thunderstorms tonight. We'll have showers and thunderstorms with a high near 74 tomorrow.

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Good morning. Welcome to Sounds Good for this Thursday. I'm Tracy Ross. I have 2 hours of great music ahead for you today, including selections from Television and the Black Keys. I have Bonnie Light Horseman and Phoebe Bridgers, The Cure, Donovan, the Pernice Brothers, and many, many others. All that and more on Sounds Good after news from NPR and Kentucky Public Radio.

0: Live from NPR News, I'm Lakshmi Singh. Tennessee Governor Bill Lee is putting a hold on capital punishment in the state until investigators determine what led to the botched execution of death row inmate Krista Gilpike yesterday.
1: So far as we know, the Department of Correction followed exactly the protocol that was outlined and vetted and approved by the Attorney General's office. At this point, that is all we know.
0: Pike, who was 18 when she was sentenced to death for a 1995 murder, was heard snoring loudly after receiving two lethal injections. She was taken by ambulance to the hospital. Lawyers filed an emergency motion to the Supreme Court to stay the execution, saying Pike was in unnecessary agony and that her right to be executed free of cruel and unusual punishment was being violated. It was the second time this year that Tennessee has been unable to carry out an execution. President Trump is expected to tout recent initiatives as he campaigns today for Republican congressional candidates. NPR's Frank Ordonez says one stop is Oklahoma.
2: It's certainly a place where he can get an enthusiastic response to this week's announcements. For example, a $15 billion steel plant being built in Iowa, as well as a $54 billion investment by South Korea into a project to export natural gas from Alaska. And both of those are battleground states.
0: Trump's also going to Texas. Vice President J.D. Vance will be in Florida. Egg prices have fallen dramatically since early last year. NPR's Joe Hernandez reports agriculture experts say much of that decline in prices has to do with avian flu.
3: An outbreak of avian flu that started in late 2024 was so severe that it resulted in the deaths of more than 50 million egg-laying hens in just 6 months. The hit to the U.S. poultry supply caused egg prices to rise. But since then, farms have been able to rebuild their flocks, and they've enhanced their biosecurity protections with help from the Trump administration. Poultry industry analysts say those efforts, plus a more recent milder avian flu season, have caused prices to drop again. In August, egg prices were down 23% year over year, yet eggs were an exception. Overall, grocery prices had increased by 2.2%. Joe Hernandez, NPR News.
0: The administration made some last-minute changes to the forms used by U.S. citizens who cast ballots from outside the U.S. Here's NPR's Anzi Lowong.
4: Many overseas and military voters use two absentee voting forms that are overseen by the Pentagon. In August, the Trump administration made an emergency request to remove a long-standing category for U.S. citizens who are born abroad and have never lived in the United States, and sometimes because their U.S. citizen parents or legal guardians served overseas in the U.S. military. Many states allow these citizens to vote if a parent last lived or was registered to vote there before leaving the country. The Pentagon says it now believes those overseas citizens are not eligible to use its forms, but that state election officials can continue processing older versions of the forms.
0: Hansi Lowong reporting. It's NPR News.
5: For Kentucky Public Radio, I'm Michael Collins. Georgetown is the latest community in central Kentucky to seek a ban on hyperscale data centers. Shepard Snyder with member station WEKU has more.
6: Georgetown City Council voted unanimously this week to send a proposed ban to its Planning and Zoning Commission. Councilmember Karen Tingle-Sames, who made the motion, says the city isn't equipped for large-scale operations, which use huge amounts of energy and water.
7: The city of Georgetown can't handle a data center. We don't have the water for it. We don't have the land for it. We don't have the infrastructure for it. We don't know at this point in time how the sound, the vibrations, and the things that come from it. There's not enough information out there yet to tell us if it's a positive or a negative.
6: There are no data center proposals publicly linked to Georgetown or Scott County, but the county has enacted a data center moratorium through March as officials consider county-level regulations. Woodford County and several central Kentucky cities have enacted their own data center bans. I'm Shepard Snyder in Lexington.
5: A company planning a $1.5 billion uranium enrichment facility in western Kentucky has taken another step toward construction. The Paducah Sun reports General Matter has submitted a more than 1,000-page license application to the U.S. Nuclear Regulatory Commission for the proposed facility at the former Paducah gaseous diffusion plant. The application covers the plant's operations, environmental review, and safety plans. The company says the NRC typically takes around 18 months to review an application, although the company expects the process could move faster. The facility would produce low-enriched uranium for nuclear reactors, with General Matter planning to seek approval later for higher-enriched fuel used by advanced reactors. The project has drawn opposition from Protect McCracken County, a local group formed this year. The group is calling for an independent environmental study examining the combined effects of General Matter, another planned uranium enrichment facility, and a proposed data center near the former plant. General Matter plans to hold another community open house on October 21st. 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
9: Good morning. Welcome to Sounds Good for this Thursday. I'm Tracy Ross. Coming up this hour, I've got great music for you from the Decemberists and Phoebe Bridgers. I have The Cure and Donovan, Tom Waits, in this first set. I can't believe it's already October, but it is a hot one for the first of that month. Sunny skies today with a high in the low 90s, a 30% chance of showers and thunderstorms, mainly overnight tonight. Cloudy with a low near 70, showers and thunderstorms tomorrow with a high near 75. Let's begin with Walter Martin and his appropriately titled tune called October.

0: the Cave Singers, Dancing on Our Graves. We heard Tom Waits with Whistling Past the Graveyard, and Walter Martin brought us in October. 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
1: 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The Hopkinsville Christian County Public Library hosts Luke Bendick, American history professor, for a presentation titled Accused, The Dark History of the Witch Trials, tonight at 5 at hccpl.org. Murray State's Cinema International presents two free screenings of The Girls Are All Right tonight and Saturday at 7 in Faculty Hall, Room 208. 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
2: This is Think History. I'm Bill Goodman. Mill Springs National Cemetery near Nancy in Pulaski County was officially dedicated on June 15, 1881. The site was originally a battlefield cemetery, created as a result of the Battle of Mill Springs that occurred on January 19, 1862. At the end of that year, Congress established a dozen national cemeteries for soldiers who shall die in the service of the country. Among the 12 designated sites was Mill Springs. 5 years passed before Congress passed legislation to develop the land for formal burial sites. Also, in 1867, William Logan donated the land for the Mill Springs National Cemetery. Logan and his wife Nancy are buried at the site, which had been their family farm. The site was added to the National Register of Historic Places in 1998.
3: Think History is a production of Kentucky Humanities, where we've been telling Kentucky's story for 54 years. Learn more at kyhumanities.org.

0: Animals and plants have a lot to say about the ecosystems they call home. The Appalachian Mid-South Newsroom has been giving you insights into signal species, including bears, kudzu, and more. Now, we're bringing you an hour-long audio documentary. 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
2: 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There's a schedule of programs at landbetweenthelakes.us. 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I'm Tracy Ross. Thanks for spending part of your Thursday with me today. Some Phoebe Bridgers and The Cure in this set. Here's Donovan, Season of the Witch.

0: John Cougar Mellencamp with Rain on the Scarecrow. We heard Phoebe Bridgers with Haunted and The Cure with Lullaby. I began with Donovan, Season of the Witch. 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
0: 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I'm Tracy Ross. Glad to have you with me today on this first day of October. Next hour, I have songs lined up for you from television, the Pernice Brothers, Radiohead, Grant Lee Buffalo, and more. Here's the Decemberists with Leslie Ann Levine.

Jimi Hendrix, Born Under a Bad Sign. We heard the Black Keys with Strange Times and Silver Sun Pickups with Lazy Eye. We heard Bonnie Light Horseman with Tumbling Down, and the Decemberists brought us in Leslie Ann Levine. This is WKMS FM HD Murray, WKMD HD Madisonville, and WKMT Fulton, with news and music at WKMS.org. 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

0: I'm Tracy Ross. Thanks for spending part of your Thursday with me today on Sounds Good. Come back for another hour after news from NPR and Kentucky Public Radio. 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
1: Live from NPR News, I'm Lakshmi Singh. Executions are now on hold in Tennessee as the state investigates why two doses of a lethal drug failed to quickly end the life of death row inmate Krista Gayle Pike last night. Here's Governor Bill Lee.
2: This is a process that has been used over 100 times in this country without this outcome. We need to know why that has, why the outcome is different this time than ever before.
1: Legal battles over Pike were being fought in the final hours of her life. Yesterday morning, the Sixth Circuit put Pike's execution on hold so it could have time to consider arguments. The 50-year-old's history of childhood sexual abuse and mental illness were not fully considered when she was sentenced at 18 for the 1995 murder of a classmate. The U.S. Supreme Court then overturned that order, and then in the course of Pike's botched execution, her lawyers asked the Tennessee Supreme Court to quickly intervene, arguing that her right to be executed free of cruel and unusual punishment was violated. The Supreme Court will review the administration's mandatory detention policy for people in the country illegally. NPR's Carrie Johnson has the latest.
3: The Trump administration reinterpreted a 1996 law to deny bond hearings to migrants who have sometimes been in the U.S. for decades. Lower courts mostly rejected that approach and ruled the migrants deserve a chance to remain free while their cases move through the immigration system. The ACLU says millions of people could be affected by the Trump policy, most with no criminal record. Now the U.S. Supreme Court will add the case to its docket. The White House says the courts have been flooded with petitions from migrants, and the current process is unworkable and disruptive. The High Court recently agreed to consider another key immigration issue, whether the administration can send migrants to countries where they have no prior tie. Carrie Johnson, NPR News.
1: The co-pilot accused of sabotaging a Dubai to Tel Aviv flight is from Oman. That today from Israeli Prime Minister Benjamin Netanyahu. NPR's Kat Lonsdorf says that revelation is raising questions about the pilot vetting process.
4: Israel does not allow pilots from countries it doesn't have diplomatic relations with to fly into its airspace. That includes Oman. Speaking on Fox News, Israeli Prime Minister Benjamin Netanyahu said that Israel checks the background of pilots flying routes into the country. He said that this pilot must have gotten through a, quote, loophole. Israeli officials have said the incident was an attempted terrorist attack, although the motive is still unknown. The United Arab Emirates says it's opened an investigation into what happened on the flight. Israel says it's participating in that. Both the pilot and the co-pilot are alive and being questioned. Kat Lonsdorf, NPR News, Tel Aviv.
1: Authorities say the co-pilot stabbed and injured the captain, who is reported to be an Indian citizen. This is NPR.
5: From Kentucky Public Radio, I'm Rip Reinhart. The measles outbreak in Kentucky is stretching into its fourth month. As Lydia Crane with member station WKMS reports, the number of cases has ballooned in the last week.
6: The Kentucky Department for Public Health confirmed 78 cases connected with the outbreak from July through September. And, according to the Hoptown Chronicle, 29 people have been diagnosed in the past week. Two western Kentucky counties, Christian and Trigg, account for around 70% of cases from this outbreak. Measles is a contagious respiratory virus that is spread through the air. KDPH advises people with measles symptoms to contact their local health department or healthcare provider. I'm Lydia Crane in Murray.
5: Candidates to be Louisville's next mayor sparred on Wednesday. LPM's Justin Hicks reports incumbent Craig Greenberg touted recent investments in the city, while Shamika Parrish Wright accused him of being out of touch with everyday people.
7: At the Louisville Forum event, Greenberg and Parrish Wright outlined their views on topics including affordable housing, immigration, public transportation, and policing. Through it all, Parrish Wright went on the offensive, characterizing Greenberg as being too friendly with developers and too focused on downtown.
8: We don't need more corporate promises. We need lived experience, leadership that understands working class struggles.
7: Meanwhile, Greenberg, who handily won the primary, touted accomplishments including reopening neighborhood parks, renovating libraries, and funding learning centers. I'm Justin Hicks in Louisville.
5: Crashes involving deer reached a 7-year high last year in Kentucky. A recent report from the Kentucky Transportation Cabinet shows there were 3,400 deer-related vehicle collisions in 2025. That's an increase of more than 18% since 2020. The state says nearly half of those crashes occurred during October, November, and December, when deer movement increases because of mating season and changes in food and cover. Kentucky Fish and Wildlife says drivers should be particularly alert around dawn and dusk when deer are more active. Officials also say drivers should not swerve to avoid a deer because that can lead to a more serious crash. This is Kentucky Public Radio.
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5: Swerve to avoid a deer because that can lead to a more serious crash. This is Kentucky Public Radio.
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0: Good afternoon. Welcome to the second hour of Sounds Good. On this Thursday, I'm Tracy Ross. Coming up this hour, I have music from Real Estate and Palace Music, The War on Drugs and Radiohead. I have television in this first set. Sunny and kind of hot for the first day of October, a high in the low 90s this afternoon, a 30% chance of overnight showers and thunderstorms, a low near 70, and showers and thunderstorms likely tomorrow with a high near 75. This is Tess Parks with Some Days.

0: Black Sabbath with The Wizard. We heard Television, See No Evil, and Tess Parks brought us in with Some Days. 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Still here, still public, thanks to you.
1: 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The Hopkinsville Christian County Public Library hosts Luke Bendick, American history professor, for a presentation titled Accused, The Dark History of the Witch Trials, tonight at 5 at hccpl.org. Murray State's Cinema International presents two free screenings of The Girls Are All Right tonight and Saturday at 7 in Faculty Hall, Room 208. 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
0: 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I'm Tracy Ross. Thanks for hanging out with me today. I have Radiohead coming up in this set. Also something from Tao and the Get Down, Stay Down. This is Grant Lee Buffalo with their great song, Mockingbirds.

0: Tao and the Get Down, Stay Down, Nobody Dies. We heard Flea with Radiohead's Thom Yorke on vocals. That was Traffic Lights. And we heard Radiohead with Sail to the Moon. I began with Grant Lee Buffalo, Mockingbirds. 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
0: 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I'm Tracy Ross. I will begin the final set today with Pernice Brothers. This is Overcome by Happiness.

Charlie Hunter and his quartet with Bob Marley's No Woman, No Cry, finishing us off today. We heard The War on Drugs with Lost in the Dream and Palace Music with Gulf Shores. We heard Real Estate with Beachcomber and Pernice Brothers at the top of that set, Overcome by Happiness. This is WKMS FM HD Murray, WKMD HD Madisonville, and WKMT Fulton with news and music at WKMS.org. We're part of the educational mission of Murray State University. 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They host viral stand-up comedian Trey Kennedy happening tomorrow at Murray State University's Lovett Auditorium. Tickets to see Trey Kennedy and other acts are available now at KentuckyComedyFestival.com. I'm Tracy Ross. Thanks for spending part of your Thursday with me today on Sounds Good. Think is coming up next. Stay safe and have a great afternoon.

0: I'm Chris Boyd. Up next on Think, courts have come down against some of President Trump's boldest attempts to subvert election law. But at this point, it might not matter.
1: This election denialism movement has not only gotten people riled up on the fringes with activism, but has changed laws and given people who are election deniers more power to act upon the conspiracy theories that activists have been talking about for several years.
0: We'll talk about the atomized but widespread potential threats to election integrity playing out among local and state level voting administrators, and consider why President Trump is still airing grievances about 2020, even after retaking the White House in 2024. Our conversation starts after a short break.
2: Live from NPR News, I'm Lakshmi Singh. There's still no definitive word on the condition of the death row inmate who survived an execution last night in Tennessee. Krista Gail Pike was sentenced to death for 1995 murder. She was given two injections of lethal doses of a sedative, but she survived and was taken to a nearby hospital. Catherine Sweeney of member station WPLN spoke to NPR's Here and Now about the debate surrounding executions, which in the wake of this latest development

0: and Tennessee Governor Bill Lee has put on hold in the state.
1: A lot of doctors here say basically only unethical doctors would sign up to be involved in this. Only unethical healthcare workers would, because every ethics code says they're not supposed to participate in executions. And so all we know is it was catastrophically wrong. It was an enormous dose of a sedative and she was still breathing. Mm-hmm. But we don't know much about her condition now either. They're being very secretive about it. We do know that she is still alive, but that's about it.
0: A New York prosecutor now says he did not have access to full transcripts of a woman's account of being raped at Cornell University in 2024 when he decided not to pursue the case. District Attorney Matthew Van Houten says he stopped the investigation after only reviewing the woman's signed statement. Here's NPR's Brian Mann.
2: Van Houten has said the former student, who alleged in a recent civil lawsuit that she was gang-raped by seven male students, gave a different account to campus police 2 years ago, describing her participation in drug use and sex at a frat party as, quote, voluntary, conscious, and consensual. But now more full transcripts of the woman's interviews with campus police investigators have been reported by multiple news outlets. They show she described the incident at the time in graphic terms as rape. In a statement to WSKG Radio, Van Houten says he didn't see that information before stopping the investigation. If it's factual, we absolutely should have been informed about what Jane Doe said to police, Van Houten said. Brian Mann, NPR News, Ithaca, New York.
0: Starting today, states will pay for a larger share of the bill to run the food assistance program known as SNAP. Here's NPR's Juliana Kim.
3: Last year's massive Republican tax and spending law, known as the One Big Beautiful Bill Act, included major changes to how SNAP is funded, shifting more of the costs onto states rather than the federal government. As a result, states may need to spend 2 to 3 times more in the future in order to keep the food assistance program running. That's according to the Georgetown Center on Poverty and Inequality. The key question now is how states will afford these new costs to SNAP. Policy experts say states may need to raise taxes, cut funding for other programs, or reduce access to food benefits. And it comes as SNAP participation is already rapidly dropping. Juliana Kim, NPR News.
0: Again, federal funding for costs, including state SNAP workers, will shrink by half. It's NPR News.
4: From Kentucky Public Radio, I'm Rip Reinhart. Georgetown is the latest community in central Kentucky to seek a ban on hyperscale data centers. Shepard Snyder has more.
5: Georgetown City Council voted unanimously this week to send a proposed ban to its Planning and Zoning Commission. Councilmember Karen Tingle Sames, who made the motion, says the city isn't equipped for large-scale operations, which use huge amounts of energy and water.
6: The city of Georgetown can't handle a data center. We don't have the water for it. We don't have the land for it. We don't have the infrastructure for it. We don't know at this point in time how the sound, the vibrations, and the things that come from it. There's not enough information out there yet to tell us if it's a positive or a negative.
5: There are no data center proposals publicly linked to Georgetown or Scott County, but the county has enacted a data center moratorium through March as officials consider county-level regulations. Woodford County and several central Kentucky cities have enacted their own data center bans. I'm Shepard Snyder in Lexington.
4: Kentucky communities and organizations are receiving more than $21.9 million in federal FEMA reimbursements for expenses tied to severe weather and the COVID-19 pandemic. Governor Andy Beshear announced the funding yesterday, saying the money will reimburse cities, counties, utilities, and state and local agencies for expenses dating back to 2019. The reimbursements cover federally declared disasters in 2019, 2021, 2025, and 2026. More than 30 communities and organizations are included, including Bowling Green, Frankfort, Louisville, London, and Paintsville. Kentucky was number 20 on photographer Aaron Patton's quest to photograph people from every state. Patton says his project, The Americans, includes obtaining oral histories with the people he photographed. He recently spoke to LPM's Michelle Tyring Johnson. He said he's particularly focused on people who would never expect to get their picture taken.
7: I've gotten a lot of people who are in their 80s and even into their 90s who, I think, in conversation with them, they want someone to remember them. And I'm getting more and more of that in younger people as well.
4: After leaving Kentucky, he plans to stop in Tennessee and West Virginia. I'm Rip Reinhart in Louisville. This is Kentucky Public Radio.
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9: Funding for Think comes from Interabang Books.
10: President Trump has tried to cast doubt on election results from the very apex of American power. But because the Constitution doesn't give any president the right to dictate how elections are carried out, the courts have pushed back on many of Trump's attempts to call the shots. That may come as a relief to Americans who don't want the executive branch taking charge of elections, but it may not be enough. From KERA in Dallas, this is Think. I'm Chris Boyd. Supporters of President Trump have been working to staff election districts around the country with not just members of their own party, but with partisans who might take action to enable GOP victories. And while any given precinct might not matter much at the national scale, as my guest will tell us, the effects of putting election deniers in charge of local elections can add up. Tolu Olorunipa is a staff writer at The Atlantic, where you can read his article, The Election Deniers' Long Game. Tolu, welcome to Think.
11: Chris, thanks for having me.
10: Some Republicans in politics have framed Donald Trump's refusal to accept the 2020 election results as a kind of emotional response initially, right? They thought it was a coping mechanism. They were okay to let him bluster about that, even if at the time they didn't endorse the belief that he had been cheated out of a rightful victory. What changed after the Capitol was attacked on January 6th?
11: I think the biggest change happened not immediately after January 6th. That was obviously a catalyst for a lot of this change. But I think seeing the president sweep back into power in the months after January 6th, not necessarily, you know, right back into office, but in 2023, and as he prepared for running for his 2024 race, we saw the Republican Party come back into the fold. We saw them, especially the MAGA base, the president's supporters, come back and show support for him, even though immediately after January 6th, a lot of people abandoned him. A lot of people said his political career was over. He was impeached. He was voted to be convicted by 60 senators, not necessarily the two-thirds necessary, but a large number of Republicans also voted to convict him. But seeing him come back into prominence on the Republican Party did something to the MAGA base, and it allowed the idea of election denialism to sort of fester and become something that was not only welcome within the party, but almost a kind of litmus test for whether you are MAGA enough for to support Trump and to get his support. And so what we saw was a number of these election deniers started taking posts as county election officials, as precinct watchers, at their grassroots level of the election administration system. We saw a lot of people who had been on the fringes find their way into the system with the support of the president, and they started to take control of different areas of election administration across the country.
10: Tolu, I can understand for people who voted for Donald Trump in 2020 and thought they must be part of the majority and then did not get the result they anticipated and wanted. I can understand during that interregnum, them being very focused on election denial. But in 2024, Donald Trump got back into the White House. Why has it still been a thing for many on the MAGA side of the Republican Party to dwell on what happened in 2020 if there was a correction of sorts, perhaps in their view, in 2024?
11: The short answer is because Trump has made this an obsession. He has been obsessed with the 2020 election. He wants to be vindicated. He wants his various claims about election fraud to be, you know, basically verified by the government, which has not happened when he was out of office. And so a lot of this has been led by the president. He has created an atmosphere around the party that requires people to focus on election administration, even though they won in 2020. It's not a situation of, all right, we're going to let bygones be bygones. We're going to move forward. He wants to be looking back. He wants to be vindicated. And he's gotten a lot of people who are animated by elections, and they have become a big part of his base. And so the conspiracy theories and the questions about 2020 are also a political weapon for the president. He's able to use that to rile up his base, get them animated, get them excited, get them to stay involved. And it's also, you know, potential strategy for future elections when you have people who are animated by election conspiracy theories who are in power. It gives you somewhat of a insurance policy against elections that don't go your way if you have people at the county or state level who might be willing to go against the will of the voter, something the president did not necessarily have, at least in 2020. He did not have enough of those people in place to overturn the results. This time, as we go forward into the midterms, as we go forward into 2028, that could be different.
10: We're going to talk about the county and state level elections and why they matter so much at this moment. But we should talk first about what the president has floated is the wrong word, because he issued executive orders. It's just that the courts have turned him down. Congress, you know, the Save America Act has stalled there. But what has Donald Trump said he wanted to happen with elections?
11: How much time do we have? He said a lot. Basically, the president wants to overhaul how elections are done across the country for every voter in every state from the federal level. He wants people to have to show their birth certificate or passport or other form of ID, citizenship verification, before they can register to vote. And if they're already registered to vote, before they can cast their vote. He wants to get rid of most mail-in voting. He wants people to have a pretty strong excuse in order to vote absentee. He wants a reduction in early voting. He wants basically the return of Election Day being a single day event. And he wants the various levers of the voting machinery that have swung towards Democrats, whether it's absentee voting or early voting or other things that make it easy for people to vote, not having to show your ID when you show up to the polls. He wants all of those things to be eliminated. He wants a much stronger election security apparatus that would require more stringent checks of people's identification and verification. And he wants a national voter database that would allow the federal government to determine who's a citizen and who's not, who's allowed to be on the voter rolls and who's not. And he wants a mass purge of those people who, in his view or in the view of federal government, have not proven that they are citizens and that they're verifiable voters.
10: Why is it explicitly a feature of the Constitution to give most of the power over how elections are carried out to individual states, which often hand down some power to individual counties and cities and other districts?
11: Well, the founders wanted there to be federalism. They wanted the states to be in charge of determining how to choose who they're going to send to Congress. They wanted checks and balances, not only between the different branches of government, but also between the different levels of government, between the state government and the federal government. They didn't want there to be so much power in the executive branch, especially over elections that sometimes determine who gets to serve in the executive branch. They didn't want that power to be all concentrated within the very executive branch that was going to potentially determine who gets to run, who gets to serve, whose votes gets to count. Whose votes get to count, and have that all concentrated in someone with a vested interest in seeing their party or even their own candidacy succeed. So they have these various checks and balances built into the system that allow different states to determine their voting policy, to determine how to figure out who's eligible and who's not eligible, when votes should take place, whether to do early voting or mail-in voting. They wanted the states to have a lot of leeway because it's the states at the end of the day who get to determine who they're going to send to Congress, who they're going to elect. And they didn't want that power to be concentrated within the executive branch or even within Washington, D.C., because the federal government could have bad incentives to skew the rules in their favor if they're allowed to operate without checks and balances at the state and local level.
10: You write that the conditions of voting in the midterm elections we're about to have in November are essentially unprecedented in American history, and that these elections could serve as a kind of trial run for what we will see in the next presidential elections in 2028. Unpack that for us.
11: Well, this is definitely not the first time we've had a president that questioned election results or election security. President Trump did so during his first term. Previous presidents have question whether or not our elections were secure, especially in cases where their parties lost. But this is the first time we have not only a president who's going further than his predecessors in questioning the sanctity of our elections, but he has partners now. He has partners at the state level, partners at the local level, who believe in his conspiracy theories about election insecurity, about election fraud. And those partners, unlike in 2020, where a lot of state and local officials stood up to the president in places like Georgia and said, no, we're not going to overturn the results. We're not going to hold a new election. We're not going to throw out plenty of votes that were valid. Now he has partners, not in every office across the state, but in enough offices to cause some problems if there weren't a close election. And this could be a trial run. Those partners are people that could be in place as well in 2028 when there's another presidential race. And if the president calls them this time, just like he called back in 2020 and said, I need you to find some votes, or I need you to hold a special session to potentially overturn the will of the voters. The last time he tried that, he was rebuffed not only by the courts, but also by the politicians in these various states. Now he has allies in those positions. They've ousted the people who stood up to the president and replaced them with people who are much more pliant, much more willing to go along with the president's thoughts and views on elections. And that's what makes this different from what we've experienced in the past.
10: So the guy he called in 2020 in Georgia was the Secretary of State there, Brad Raffensperger, still Secretary of State through, I think, January of next year. Brad Raffensperger is a Republican. He didn't find those additional votes for President Trump because they did not exist. How did that all play out for Brad Raffensperger?
11: Well, he is going to be not only leaving his Secretary of State's office in January, he's going to be leaving politics altogether. He ran for governor this year and lost handily. And even before that, he was stripped of many of his powers over the state's election system by state legislators who were not happy that he stood up to the president. And a lot of them wished that he had found votes that the president was hoping him that he would find. And so they stripped him of his power over the state election board. He used to be the chairman of that board. That was the position that the Secretary of State held for many decades in Georgia. After 2020, the state assembly removed the chairmanship from the Secretary of State's office and allowed the state legislature to choose who would be the chairman. And in that election board, now we have a number of MAGA officials, people who are avowed election deniers, who have raised questions about the 2020 race, who have brought up conspiracy theories about voting machines in Georgia being compromised, and have opened the door to the kind of election malfeasance that Brad Raffensperger stood up against in 2020. And so he is a fading figure in Georgia's political apparatus. He is still in office. He's, you know, a lame duck. He lost his election for governor. He no longer sits on the state election board. He has reduced power over the state election system. And this is going to be his last race where he has any power at all over elections. When we get to 2028, there will be a new person in charge. And the Republicans have nominated someone for Secretary of State who has raised questions about the 2020 election.
10: It would seem that if Brad Raffensperger had the power to move elections in the direction he wished, he would have won the primary and still be running for governor. That didn't happen.
11: That didn't. And that did not stop certain conspiracy theories from taking place. I was in Georgia during the primary election, and there was a lot of concern among election deniers and the election denialism community that Brad Raffensperger was both the Secretary of State and a candidate. There were people that were saying that he was going to be counting the votes in the secret bunker. And we did see earlier this year, the FBI conducted that raid on Fulton County in Georgia, making clear that there's this nexus between state officials who believe these conspiracy theories and the federal government that has the power to act on some of these conspiracy theories. And that's something that we haven't seen in the past.
10: My guest is Tolu Olorunibo, a staff writer at The Atlantic, whose article is titled The Election Deniers' Long Game. We'll be right back.

0: It's Thursday, October 1st. 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The Hopkinsville Christian County Public Library hosts Luke Bendick, American history professor, for a presentation titled Accused, The Dark History of the Witch Trials, tonight at 5 at hccpl.org. Murray State's Cinema International presents two free screenings of The Girls Are All Right tonight and Saturday at 7 in Faculty Hall, Room 208. There's more information about this and other local events, as well as an opportunity to add your own nonprofit events on the community calendar at WKMS.org. 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

0: You're listening to Think. I'm Chris Boyd. Today we're talking about how election deniers around the country are finding their ways into positions of authority in local and state election administration agencies. My guest, Tolu Olorunipa, is a staff writer at The Atlantic. He writes about this there in an article headlined, "The Election Deniers' Long Game." Tolu, you mentioned that Brad Raffensperger, the Secretary of State of Georgia, who also ran in the primary hoping to be the Republican candidate for governor there, did not allow members of the public into the place where the votes were being counted. People might think this sounds very, as the kids would say, sus. But can you explain why it might be considered a security violation to allow just anybody to wander through there?
1: Well, this is a security operations center where you've got law enforcement, you've got state officials. This is not somewhere where votes are actually being tabulated or counted. So Brad Raffensperger's argument was that there's no need for the public to be there. There's nothing really to see. And because he has faced death threats, security threats on his life since he stood up to President Trump in 2020, he figured it probably was not a good idea to open the doors to anyone who wants to come in on the election night into the state operations center, where you've got, you know, armed federal or armed state officers, state officials, and other folks that are trying to get on with the business of not tabulating votes, but reporting the votes and making sure that they're taking in all of the reports, any reports of problems or issues across the state. They use that operations center to be able to respond to those, and having, you know, the public there could potentially be a distraction or even cause safety issues. And so that's part of the reason why he decided not to open up the operations center. But of course, that led to these theories that he was trying to do something nefarious and that he was trying to count the votes in a bunker where no one can oversee what he was doing. And so he has, you know, he's gotten very used to over the last 6 years dealing with the different modalities of, you know, providing access, providing transparency, while also trying to maintain security. And so he decided that opening the operations center was not a good idea. But then he had to sort of try to explain that and shoot down various conspiracy theories about what actually was happening behind those doors. And so that is the world that we're living in, where there's a lot of skepticism and a lot of people in power who embrace that skepticism and are willing to act on it when they can.
0: Yeah, the threats of violence are no joke. They have been called into election administrators all over the country. Now some people are saying that election skeptics ought to show up at polling places and act as observers and potentially objectors. What sort of training or advice are they being given as to, like, how can they know just by looking at people standing in line whose vote ought to be objected to as it's being cast?
1: Yeah, it's a very good question. And, you know, elections used to be sort of these sleepy events where, you know, there's a lot of trust in the election officials, who are often like volunteers from the community, retired teachers. But now everyone is sort of looked at with a lot of skepticism and suspicion. And it's largely because there is this network of activists that have come into force over the last 6 years to train people to be election observers, to question people's right to vote. And it's not clear what kind of training they are getting and whether or not they know how to determine whether someone is a legal voter or not. There's not much you can tell about someone by the fact that they're going into a polling booth, other than the fact that they're trying to vote. You can't tell whether they're a citizen or not. You can't tell whether or not they voted somewhere else or not. You can't tell whether they live in a different state or not. But these observers have been trained to look at people with a lot of suspicion, to question people's right to vote, to question whether or not the volunteers and the people that are running the election system are doing it in a straightforward way or whether they're doing anything underhanded. There were a lot of conspiracy theories in 2020 about election poll workers and whether they were doing anything nefarious. And some of them were, threatened because of conspiracy theories about what people thought they were doing on camera. And so the training is not necessarily clear about what people should be looking for and what they should be doing as they do this observation. But it's clear that people are going to be out and about observing the polls on both sides. You also have people now being trained as election protection folks who are essentially saying that we're going to make sure that no one is intimidated, no one is threatened as they try to cast their ballot. And you also have the federal government coming out and saying, we're going to have 1,000 people who are election observers, making sure that everything is on the up and up in the voting process. And how their training is taking place remains to be seen and has been questioned by folks that are wondering what will happen. So what used to be a very sleepy process has become much more fraught and much more capable of being manipulated and questioned by people that are wondering what's happening in our voting booths.
0: To go back to the state of Georgia, which is just an excellent example of how this works, do election board members there or in any other states that have similar, you know, bodies, do they take a kind of oath that requires them to accept and honestly report election results that come in from local precincts, whether or not those totals favor the candidates they prefer? Or if you get a majority from one party, can they just say what they want?
1: It does vary state by state, but generally the rule is to follow the law. And the law essentially says that when the counties present their vote totals, that should be accepted at the state level. There's no reason, unless they're clear examples of fraud or mistakes or errors, to question what the counties provide. But the state election board in Georgia has broad powers that were given to it after 2020 to potentially kick out the leadership of the county and local election boards. If they don't think that they're doing a good job, they can replace them with their own person. They can overrule them. And so they do have a broad sway and broad power to potentially interrupt the process of counting and reporting votes. They have not used that power yet, and it would be a major departure from everything we know about the way elections should work for them to do that. But it just shows the fact that they have that power shows how much has changed over the last 6 years and how much this election denialism movement has not only gotten people riled up on the fringes with activism, but has changed laws and given people who are election deniers more power to act upon the conspiracy theories that activists have been talking about for several years now.
0: So there are several election deniers on the State Board of Elections in Georgia. They have moved more than once since 2021 to take over election administration from certain counties in the state where they feel like things are not on the up and up. Are the counties under scrutiny exclusively places where Democrats tend to win in large numbers?
1: The main county that they have investigated is Fulton County, which is the largest county in the state. It's the centerpiece of the Democratic stronghold in Georgia. There are hundreds of thousands of Democratic votes. No Democrat can win statewide if they do not perform well in Fulton, because that's where most Democratic candidates get the majority of their votes. And so it's no small wonder why that county has come under such scrutiny, both from the state election board and also from federal officials and from the president. But yes, that there is a clear nexus between the Democratic votes that come from that county and the fact that it is under a lot of scrutiny. The fact that there have been multiple investigations, both conducted by the state election board as well as by the federal government, at the behest of the state election board, at least of the members that count themselves as allies of the president. And so there is that nexus that makes all of this even more concerning, the fact that the place with the most Democratic votes is the place that the state election board and the president's allies on that board have focused on the most and have raised the most questions about as we go into the midterms.
0: The black vote is also very important in Fulton County. Are people talking about that, or is anyone denying that that has anything to do with the extra scrutiny on Fulton County?
1: Well, the state election board and the folks that are supportive of further investigation of Fulton County, they say that it has nothing to do with race. They say that it has nothing to do with politics. And so they do deny that there's any motivation that's anything other than trying to get election integrity in place in Fulton County. But the folks in Fulton County feel differently. They feel like they have been scrutinized. They've been targeted. They have been singled out in part because of the political makeup and in part because of the racial makeup of that county. And so you do get different stories, and you do, it does make you wonder sort of whether or not Fulton County is being singled out because of the racial makeup of the county, because it is a Democratic stronghold. And, you know, that is a question that remains to be answered. That's a question that a number of people in Fulton have wondered about. And you can't separate it from the targeting of a couple of black female Fulton County election workers who were deemed as suspicious in 2020 because of something someone saw on a video in which they alleged that they were stuffing ballots and taking ballots from under a table. All of that turned out to be very false and defamatory, according to the judges that looked into it. But that did not stop people from both, you know, hurling racial invectives at these women and also questioning their competence and questioning whether or not they were doing something nefarious as election workers. And so it's hard to separate the racial dynamics from the political dynamics in a place like Fulton County, Georgia. And I wouldn't be surprised if, as we go into the midterms and as we go into future elections, those issues continue to come up.
0: My guest is journalist Tolu Olorunipa, a staff writer at The Atlantic, where you can read his article, The Election Denier's Long Game. You're listening to Think. I'm Chris Boyd. There remains a lot of anxiety, especially among the MAGA crowd, about non-citizen voters, about immigrants coming who do not have the right to vote and somehow finding their way to get registered and then cast a ballot. Naturalized citizens, we should say, gain the right to vote. If they are over the age of 18 and they register, they can vote no matter where on the planet they were born. Is there much concern that potential harassment at the polling place will keep naturalized Americans from exercising their rights?
1: There is a lot of concern. And there's concern that people are thinking of the voting system as intimidating now in a way that they did not used to. There have been all of these questions of whether ICE and federal agents will show up at the polls. And that's intimidating not only to people who are here without documentation, it also can be intimidating to the children of people who are here without documentation or people who are minorities and who fear being racially profiled, as we've seen ICE in some cases arrest U.S. citizens, even people born here, have been intimidated by the presence of ICE officers. And so you do have a situation where naturalized citizens have been caught up in these election voter roll purges or the efforts by the federal government to single people out and say that they don't belong on the voter rolls. In many cases, those people that have been singled out by the federal government, upon further investigation by state officials, they've realized that those are all naturalized citizens, and the federal government had outdated information that people were potentially previously not citizens, but they have since naturalized and gotten onto the voter rolls. And the state officials have the right information, but the federal government doesn't, in some cases, does not have the right information. And so there is the risk and the fear among naturalized citizens that because of a database error at the federal level, they could be singled out or they could be even prosecuted as a non-citizen voter, even though they have received their citizenship. And so that potentially could scare people away from the polls. You know, the presence of ICE or federal agents or even federal monitors that are expected to show up en masse at the polls, that could also intimidate legal voters, people who are citizens and have the right to be at the polls. The worry that the voting process itself could be intimidating, that is a concern. And I've heard from a lot of election officials who have tried to calm people's nerves and say, There's no reason to fear. Voting is going to take place. It's actually against the law to send armed agents to the polls for the purpose of intimidation. So the law is on the side of the election officials who want to make it easy for people to vote. And so that is the message that voting officials are trying to put out, that people should not be afraid. They should not worry. They should not think the voting is too complicated or too dangerous or too fraught for them to turn out, because that is one of the goals of the movement of people that are trying to raise questions about elections, which is to have fewer people turn out, to have fewer legitimate voters turn out. And, you know, by allowing that intimidation to take place, they could achieve their goals, even if they're not even able to change the law or get the president's policies passed into law.
0: I mean, the depression of voting numbers overall because of intimidation or other factors, it's a thing. We also know, you know, political scientists have said if people don't trust that their vote will be accurately tallied and accounted for, they may not vote. That might speak to people who would vote for MAGA-inclined candidates. Like, is no one worried that making everybody distrust election results will keep their folks from voting?
1: There is that concern, and that concern is being heard loud and clear, especially among Republican political officials who saw what happened in Georgia in the aftermath of the 2020 election, where the president was saying everything was rigged, and there were a couple of special or runoff elections in Georgia for Senate, and a lot of Trump's voters stayed home because he told them that everything was rigged. And so on January 5th, 2021, when there were runoff elections for Senate, Democrats did quite well, and they were able to win in Georgia in Senate seats for the first time in many years. And a lot of political operatives in Georgia blamed President Trump for depressing his own voters by telling them that their vote didn't count and that the election system was corrupt. And when you hear that, it does make you wonder, why should I turn out? Why should I go out in the cold and go vote if it's not going to count? And so we have heard from political operatives now who are worried that the president's rhetoric about, you know, our elections are third world elections and our elections are rigged and there's all this mail-in voting that we should never trust. There are old people, there are senior citizens that use mail-in voting, and there's a question of whether maybe they won't show up to vote or maybe they won't return their mail-in vote if they believe that the entire system is rigged based on the president's words.
0: My guest is Tolu Olorunipa, a staff writer at The Atlantic, where you can read his article, The Election Deniers' Long Game. We'll be right back.
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7: Here's Science Friday tomorrow at 1. 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Four actresses and a writer, playing versions of themselves, travel to the Spanish countryside to rehearse a play. They learn more than their lines along the way. 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

0: You're listening to Think. I'm Chris Boyd. Today we're talking about changes at the state and local level in how elections are carried out that could have some of the same effects that President Trump has wanted when pressing changes to elections at the federal level. My guest is journalist Tolu Olabornipa, a staff writer at The Atlantic, where you can read his article, The Election Deniers' Long Game. Tolu, how do election deniers, assuming they actually believe that things are rigged and have been rigged against President Trump, how do they account for the places where Republican lawmakers won election or re-election, even if Donald Trump didn't prevail in those areas in 2020?
1: It's a good question, and the honest answer is that they don't. They often skip right over that, and sometimes the very people that are protesting the election results are people who won in their races, representatives who won in their districts, who performed well, are basically saying, because the president may have lost or lost their state, that these election results are fraudulent, even though I won. And so they don't really reconcile those two different things. They don't say, oh, we should rerun my election, or my election results are suspect. They just kind of glide past that and say, you know, our elections have issues. We have election security issues. Oh, my election was safe. My votes count. But, you know, these votes that should have gone to the president didn't end up going to the president. And so it is sort of an interesting situation, an interesting dynamic where people are questioning the sanctity of the very elections that got them into power. But because they haven't really been forced to respond to that or answer that in any way, they just sort of sidestep the question and don't address it with any kind of intellectual rigor. But it is an important question to be asking, especially even after 2024, when the president won, he won all the swing states, and we still hear from these election deniers that the election was rigged and not secure. Maybe they thought that he should have won by an even larger margin. And so that is a big challenge. It's sort of a heads I win, tails you lose sort of situation. Even when they win the election, they can still point to fraud and say that, you know, the win should have been bigger. And if they lose, they can say, oh, we didn't really lose. This was all because of fraud.
0: There's a newish organization called the Election Integrity Network, operating in something like 30 states now. That name sounds very encouraging. What is the Election Integrity Network set up to do?
1: Well, it's an organization that was created to organize all of the folks that had questions about the 2020 election and wanted to do something about it. And it's turned into a juggernaut of election denialism across the country. It's organized people to lobby for certain state laws at the state level to restrict the right to vote in different ways, to require tighter photo identification rules, to get rid of early voting, to limit and restrict mail-in voting. And they've had some success in a number of states. Even though the president's federal effort, the Save America Act, has stalled, there have been miniature versions of that bill passed in multiple states, including Florida and Kansas and Utah, that have taken either pieces of that that legislation or essentially the entire legislation and turned it into a state bill and passed laws that will restrict people's access to the ballot, require people to show up with their passport or their birth certificate if they want to be able to register to vote, and do other things that would make it harder for people to vote. And so they are organized to try to lobby state lawmakers to change state laws. They are also organizing poll watchers and poll observers to be a part of the process. They have members that have gone from being activists within their network to members of state election boards and county election boards. And so their goal is to infiltrate the system and change it from the inside and essentially have more power next time something like 2020 happens, where there's a potentially close election result and they want to be able to overturn or change the way that the votes appear to be. They'll now have people in positions of power that they didn't have 6 years ago.
0: Democrats have argued that if fraudulent voting takes place, it is vanishingly rare and that folks get caught anyway and punished. So it's not something we need to worry about. On the other side of things, Tolu, if some MAGA loyal election administrator in a local area or at the state level were to somehow be convinced in 2026 to find extra Trump votes or extra votes for Republican candidates, I mean, how would they do it? And would they really be able to get away with this undetected?
1: It's doubtful that they would be able to get away with things undetected. Our election system has a number of checks and balances. There are a lot of different people that are watching, and election administration officials, people that are, you know, hired to administer elections, by and large, care about their craft. They are not necessarily rabid partisans. They just want to help people vote. And so they would have eyes on all of this, and they could obviously blow the whistle if they saw things happening. What would be a little bit more concerning is the idea that you don't necessarily have to overturn the results or flip votes to render an election compromised. You could potentially challenge the ballots. You could have the federal government brought in. We've already seen them raid an election office in Fulton County. If they were to do that while the votes were still being tabulated, all of a sudden you get to a situation where you can't determine who the winner is. You don't know what the result is. And then you're in a position where the votes have been compromised and it's hard to know what to do. And then you do give more power to election officials who would have to determine whether or not one candidate or the other won. Maybe that would be the state legislature that would get involved. And so it's less a concern that votes would be flipped. Obviously, that could happen in a very close race. They could throw out certain votes. There's already a movement to challenge people's votes based on signature matching or based on whether their absentee ballot got in on time. And so that is one avenue, throwing out legitimate votes. That's one way they could potentially swing an election result. But they could also get the results to be unknowable based on actions they take before a vote can be certified, or just raising enough conspiracy theories about the voting process, about the voting machines, about the mail-in process, that those who are responsible for certifying the election say there's too much concern about what happened. There's too much uncertainty. I can't put my stamp of approval on this. I can't determine whether the senator won or lost the race. And so I can't certify this election. And that potentially could take us into uncharted territory where you have either the House of Representatives having to decide who won an election based on a majority vote, which obviously could be partisan and not necessarily based on what the voters wanted, or you could have state legislatures doing the same. So the threat isn't necessarily that votes will be changed, though that is definitely one of the threats that are out there. But the idea that they could render votes uncertifiable and that could lead to post-election maneuvering where the people that are deciding the ultimate results are not the voters, but the politicians in power.
0: So in other words, Congress could ultimately decide, members of Congress could decide who runs the country?
1: That's absolutely right. I mean, under the Constitution, we're not even really required to have a vote, and Congress is not required to be held to the vote of the people. They decide who gets to sit in the Congress. It's pretty clear that the founders gave Congress the ultimate authority to determine who to seat within their chambers. And so if there's concern that a result was not accurate, you could have the House or the Senate vote to say, this is the person that we believe won, or this is the person that we want to have in our chambers. And so that is very much a possibility. It would be completely legal. There's no oversight role for the courts in that situation because the Constitution is very clear that Congress gets to determine who sits in their chambers. And so that could be the final determinant of a contested race. It could be kicked back to Congress where we do have a partisan split. Republicans right now are in control of Congress, and you can imagine that any vote on a closely contested election would probably fall upon along party lines, and that could potentially overturn the will of the voters and give a losing candidate access to a seat in Congress that they did not earn rightfully.
0: A lot of Democrats are very excited for these midterms and think they could gain a lot of seats in the House and potentially some in the Senate. I mean, that it remains to be seen whether or not that will happen. How would landslide election outcomes this November affect fears around election security? Would people think, okay, everything is working as it should, or would people think, oh, there's been massive cheating? Or do we even know?
1: It's hard to say. It is important to know that the polling has already indicated that Democrats are likely to have a strong election in November. And that has sort of set the table for people in terms of setting their expectations. I don't think that a landslide vote would be out of the realm of possibility based on the polling that we've seen. And so people, even the president has acknowledged that, you know, the Republicans have an uphill battle, and that history shows that the party in power usually struggles during a president's first midterm. And so those expectations have already been set. But no matter what the results are, you will always have people that are questioning them, especially if you have close races, especially if you do have a landslide and it turns out that candidates who thought they were safe end up losing. They could be expected to challenge the results or question the results or wonder whether or not the results were fair. But if all of the races across the country are kind of trending in the same direction, it would be hard for any single candidate to say, oh, you know, a bunch of my colleagues who thought they were going to win lost, and so did I, but my case is a case where there was fraud. And it's unlikely for anyone to be able to pull off a massive fraud that could be felt across the 50 states because our elections were so decentralized. If there's a blue wave, then, you know, you could expect candidates across the country to get swept up in it and the results to sort of show that. And that makes it harder to make fraud allegations, especially if you lack concrete evidence. It could be hard to make those claims in a wave environment.
0: My guest, Tolu Olorunipa, is a staff writer at The Atlantic, where you can read his article, The Election Denier's Long Game. This is Think. I'm Chris Boyd. You actually traveled to Georgia last spring just to witness primary elections there. What did you observe that you would want to share?
1: Well, I observed the election process taking place as it normally would. A lot of people working hard to make sure that people's votes counted. But I also observed the nefarious nature of the conspiracy theories that have sprung up around voting. When the vote happened during the primary in Georgia, there was a conspiracy theory that the Secretary of State was going to be counting votes in a secret bunker. And, you know, there were all kinds of court filings and efforts to question whether or not something nefarious was happening. And a lot of people online and elected officials creating doubt about the results even before the results came out by saying that the candidate for governor, who happened to be the Secretary of State, was potentially going to try to steal votes under the dark of night. And so that was one conspiracy theory that made it harder for election officials to do their job. Secondly, there was a report of a shooter in one election precinct, and that caused that precinct to shut down in Fulton County for about 4 hours. And so rather than deprive people of their ability to vote, and

0: community, really putting a lot of pressure on county election officials in Fulton County. And I watched those county officials sort of scramble and look through legal filings and look through legal documentation to see whether or not they could report the results early, because they were starting to see the mob that was forming online about their withheld results. And so I saw sort of the way that these conspiracy theories translate from just being something in the ether and social media to something that's taken up by people that are elected and end up impacting the way election officials respond in the moment. You know, thankfully, the election was able to go on without a hitch. They were able to report the results later that evening, and there was nothing nefarious about the results. So the conspiracy theorists ended up moving on to other things. But it just showed, and especially in a closer election, it showed how these election conspiracy theories could really create havoc.
1: Tolu Olorunipa is a staff writer at The Atlantic, where you can read his article, The Election Deniers' Long Game. Tolu, thank you so much for making time to talk about this.
0: Thanks, Chris. I appreciate it.
1: Think is distributed by PRX, the Public Radio Exchange. Again, I'm Chris Boyd. Thanks for listening. Have a great day.

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2: Welcome to NewsHour from the BBC World Service. I'm Sean Lay. After a murderer scheduled for execution survives two attempts to kill her by lethal injection, the UN Human Rights Chief urges authorities in the US state of Tennessee not to try again. We hear from a witness who watched things go wrong.
3: I saw truly an execution that did not go the way it was planned. I'll be honest with you, I'm at a loss for words.
2: The UAE launches an investigation into the apparent attempt by a pilot to crash a plane bound for Israel on Wednesday. We'll speak to one of the passengers about the moment the plane began to plummet.
4: Everyone fell to the floor. After a couple of seconds, we started to hear screams. There is blood, there is stabbing, we need help. We heard from the passengers in the first rows.
2: And how a rumble in the jungle helps elephants keep together. All that and much more after the news.
5: I'm Debbie Russ with the BBC News. The family of a woman shot dead by Immigration and Customs Enforcement in January is suing the Trump administration, alleging wrongful death and excessive force. Tom Bateman reports from Washington.
6: Renee Good's family has filed two civil lawsuits against the Trump administration, one alleging wrongful death, the other alleging a conspiracy to interfere with civil rights, namely through the mass deportation campaign the lawsuit says targeted Hispanic and Somali communities and aimed to silence anyone who tried to protest. It names senior figures in the administration, including the then Homeland Security Secretary Kristi Noem and Mr. Trump's Deputy Chief of Staff Stephen Miller, as well as Jonathan Ross, the agent that shot Ms. Good. The mother of three was killed at the wheel of her car. The Trump administration claimed the agent acted to stop an imminent threat by Ms. Good to kill or harm him using her vehicle. However, video and an independent autopsy cast doubt on that account, and her death led to nationwide protests.
5: Eritrea says it's severing all diplomatic ties with Ethiopia after its diplomats were expelled from Addis Ababa. Caleb Mogas reports from Nairobi.
7: The Ethiopian Foreign Ministry accused

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1: Tennessee officials attempted to execute a woman for a murder committed three decades ago when she was 18 years old. She would have been the first woman executed in Tennessee in more than 200 years, but the lethal injections failed. A death penalty expert calls it unprecedented. We answer questions about it on the next morning edition from NPR News.
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1: On the next Fresh Air, Grammy-winning singer-songwriter Sheryl Crow. 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

0: involving a popular Japanese anime voice actor. The court ruled that Kenjiro Tsuda's voice was used without permission on TikTok. The decision marks Japan's first acknowledgement of voice rights. I'm Ryland Barton. This is NPR News from Washington.
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3: 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I'm Terry Gross. Sheryl Crow was recently inducted into the Rock and Roll Hall of Fame. Now she has a new album. 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Here's Sam.
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2: 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I'm Terry Gross. Let's get back to the interview our guest interviewer, Sam Fragoso, recorded with Sheryl Crow. Her new studio album is called Pick You Up. It features seven new songs, which she describes as commentaries on being human and wanting connection. They were written by Crow and her longtime collaborator, Jeff Trott. Crow's best-known songs include All I Want to Do, If It Makes You Happy, Soak Up the Sun, and Every Day is a Winding Road.
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